was born one morning, it was drizzling rain. Fighting and trouble is my middle name. Raised in a cane brake by an old mama lion.

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1: go marching in,
0: will the wind the
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0: You don't mind if I snap along with you, Dino? Here we go.
1: Trailer for sailor rent, rooms to let 50 cents. 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
1: It is 8 p.m. in Israel, Tuesday, October 13th. In the headlines, the student killed in yesterday's Hezbollah ordnance explosion during a school trip near the Lebanon border was ninth grader Elazar Yair Wilensky. Many of those hurt have been released from hospital. One of the students who had been in a life-threatening state is no longer in such danger. The Wall Street Journal reports that Iran is bolstering defenses at its nuclear sites. Israel Aerospace Industries and American Sig Sauer announce a successful firing by Firestorm 250, a new armed drone. And the weather outlook in Israel, a bit warmer tomorrow, a bit cooler on Thursday. Good evening, this is David Zaev with the news. The student killed in yesterday's explosion of Hezbollah ordnance during a school trip near the Lebanon border has been named as Elazar Yair Wilensky, a ninth grader from the Ort Ma'alot Yeshiva High School. His funeral is to take place tomorrow. 24 other people injured in the blast were hospitalized in three hospitals in the north, five in serious condition, but we'll have an update in a moment. Meanwhile, the Education Ministry is saying that the planned hike route was not in a restricted area, and the probe is examining the actual route taken, suggesting the hikers may have strayed from the authorized trail. The ministry statement said that the Education Ministry acted in accordance with KKL restrictions and had prohibited activities in the area in question due to war-related damage. It also noted that as part of the trip approval process, explicit safety instructions were issued, including a strict prohibition against touching missile debris or unexploded ordnance, alongside a directive to report such items immediately. A preliminary investigation into the blast indicated that a student had found unexploded ordnance and placed it in his bag before it exploded. The Education Ministry announced earlier that over the coming couple of days, school trips that were planned along the Lebanon border area were being moved to alternative locations. The IDF chief of staff yesterday instructed the military Northern Command to conduct a comprehensive probe into yesterday's incident and to present the findings to him soon. Now to the update. This afternoon, Ziv Medical Center in Tzfat announced that of the 14 injured who were brought to that hospital, 11 have been released. The three who remain hospitalized include two youths in a pediatric intensive care unit, one on a respirator in serious but stable condition, and the other in moderate condition. Also still hospitalized there is a 48-year-old man in the surgery department. At the Nahariya Hospital, six people hurt in yesterday's explosion were still hospitalized at last report. One of the students, who was in a life-threatening state, is no longer in such danger. The others still hospitalized there in Nahariya are suffering orthopedic injuries or were injured from shrapnel or the impact of the blast. There were also injured hospitalized at Rambam Hospital in Haifa. The interception last week of an explosives-laden truck seized by Lebanese security forces on the main highway linking Beirut with the eastern Bekaa Valley? Well, now Lebanon's justice minister has told a local media outlet that explosives were detained for the Hezbollah stronghold in Beirut's Dahya quarter. He said that according to experts, the amount of explosives, about half a ton, could have destroyed an entire neighborhood, and its storage in an area such as the southern suburb of Beirut, the Dahya, is criminal, without any connection to the intended use of the material. The Israeli military says it has determined that an unidentified flying object that triggered sirens in a northern border community on Saturday night was likely a balloon-like object or a device that floats using hot air. The military said that at this stage, it is not possible to determine its origin or purpose with certainty, but that it can determine that the object was not a drone or a UAV. The IDF said it may have been a harmless object that drifted into Israeli territory. The IDF says Israel Air Force surveillance and detection systems had detected the object and directed forces on the ground as they handled the incident. The object itself has not yet been located. Searches are continuing. There have not been any changes to home front guidelines for the residents there in the north. IDF operations in the Gaza Strip. The IDF says that three terrorists from the Islamic Jihad military wing were eliminated 2 days ago while they were meeting to plan terror activities against Israeli forces. In a separate airstrike in the southern Gaza Strip, two Hamas Nukba terrorists from the Rafah Brigade were killed. Also in Gaza, there were reports later today of a Palestinian killed from Israel Navy fire on the northern coast of the Strip. But at last report, there were no further details. The IDF says four Palestinian Islamic Jihad operatives who were allegedly planning a terror attack were apprehended by Israeli troops in northern Samaria this week. The suspects were arrested in Kabatia and Arabe in the Jenin area and transferred for questioning. As for extremist Jewish violence, a Palestinian family from the village of Talfit, south of Nablus, says that they were assaulted in their home overnight by masked extremist Jewish settlers posing as soldiers. The father, his wife, and two daughters were injured and taken to hospital in Nablus. Family members said that the rioters knocked on the door and said that they were from the army. When the father opened the door, the assailants fell upon him and began beating him with sticks, hitting his wife and two daughters as well before fleeing the scene. A relative said family members called police several times. To the tensions in the Gulf, the Wall Street Journal is reporting that Iran is bolstering defenses at its nuclear sites and is preparing the public for the possibility of a resumption of fighting with the United States after the U.S. interim elections next month, the midterms as they are called. The report said satellite images show a fortification of sensitive sites and building up of dirt embankments around them. Senior Iranian officials are warning that Tehran will respond with a broad escalation in the Middle East if it is attacked. Some of the officials hinted at the possibility of ground raids or attacks on sensitive sites in Saudi Arabia and the United Arab Emirates. The way to ensure that Iran will never have a nuclear weapon is to topple the regime. This is according to U.S. retired Brigadier General Ernest Audino, a former deputy director of operations on the U.S. Army staff at the Pentagon and currently a distinguished visiting fellow at the Jerusalem Center for Security and Foreign Affairs. He is visiting Israel this week and granted us this exclusive interview. We're on the line to U.S. retired Brigadier General Ernest Audino. He is a former deputy director of operations on the U.S. Army staff at the Pentagon. He is currently a distinguished visiting fellow at the Jerusalem Center for Security and Foreign Affairs. Overall, he has served 28 years in the U.S. Army, including in Iraq, embedded with Kurdish forces, and he's held senior positions, various senior positions at the Pentagon. His current areas of focus include Iran, Israel security, and U.S. strategy in the Middle East, and he is visiting Israel this week. So first of all, Brigadier General Audino, welcome to Israel. Let's talk about those areas of your focus. Iran, first of all, where are we headed with everything that's been going on right now? Where are we going?
2: Yeah, that's a great question. It all depends on the vital national interest, at least from the United States perspective, the vital national interest that is at stake. President Trump articulated that essentially when he said Tehran will not have a nuclear weapon. The discrepancy is, however, the objective that will achieve that, a permanently non-nuclear Iran, has not been stated yet, i.e. toppling the regime. We've stated several other things, but to me they are operational objectives, and we have accomplished them spectacularly. We've downed all of the Iranian aircraft in the Air Force, but that doesn't guarantee a non-nuclear Iran. We've sunk all of their Navy boats. That's great, too, but that does not guarantee a non-nuclear Iran. So we're going to have to get to this point in terms of securing that vital national interest. And it's up to President Trump to make that decision.
1: At various times, President Trump has said that really even the regime now is different from the regime that existed before he started to attack big time in the way that he has over the last period of time. Do you buy that? I mean, that's not the kind of regime change you're talking about.
2: I don't buy that at all. No, and I'm not even talking regime change. I'm talking toppling this regime. Okay, this regime is interested in only in survival. It operates like a mafia, and that's really what it is. Now, to these guys, costs accrued really are immaterial to them. What they care about is losing the ability to continue to control their own population.
1: When you say toppling the regime, though, specify what you mean. People out on the streets and that sort of thing? People in Iran resuming their protests? I mean, they're very afraid to do that because so many of them have been murdered by the regime.
2: You're exactly right. They are afraid to come back out into the streets because the conditions have not been set to make that possible. Now, these same people did it in 1979, didn't they? And they, at the time, they did not have the world superpower acting to support them. In this case, the conditions are going to have to be set for the crowds to take the streets again, and that is suppressing the distributed besiege and IRGC land forces that are purposed to repress the population. That has to happen. The Iranian citizens have to see that the regime is losing its ability, its repressive levers.
1: Indeed, many people point out, I'm sorry if interrupting, but just to make the point that there's a difference even between the political echelon in the regime now, and you mentioned the acronym, the Revolutionary Guard Corps, for example, militia, and so you have to topple them because they are even having a, certainly from the Israeli and American point of view, a negative influence if there's anything that can be done. If the political echelon can even be called moderate, but relatively speaking, these extremists in that militia you mentioned and in the Revolutionary Guard Corps, how do you do it?
2: That's the real power behind the regime. So, you know, you set the conditions for the citizens to take back out to the streets, and you provide close air support during their time on the streets, and you state the following: toppling this regime is our express objective. Now, when you look at the numbers involved, the Islamic regime has 1.6 million troops purposed for internal repression. That's between the besieged and the IRGC, the Islamic Revolutionary Guards Corps, the Pasdaran. How many millions of Iranians there? 90 million Iranians. Even if we assume half of them don't take to the streets or a quarter of them actually support the regime elements are still grossly outnumbered on the ground.
1: But do you still need more? In other words, when you talk about what, American forces on the ground there, American agents on the ground there, how do you protect the protesters?
2: Well, we're not going to be putting, I don't see that the United States is going to be putting troops on the ground, with the exception perhaps of various special forces or CIA operators and those sorts. I think that's possible. I think they could very well be there now. I suspect there's probably Israeli operatives on the ground as well. No, the boots on the ground come from the Iranian citizens. Again, they did it in 79. They can do it again in 2026.
1: In terms of Israeli security and so much going on, including Iran, Lebanon, Gaza, and we have the confrontation, we've been talking about it even yesterday on our show, between the Houthis and Saudi Arabia, which is part of a larger picture, which is basically Iran against the United States in a certain way in its own right. How do you view Israel's security developing right now amid this very different situation in the Middle East?
2: Well, listen, the Iranian situation is going to improve when the center of gravity for these far-flung operations that are all associated with Tehran, when that center of gravity, which is the Islamic regime, what the IRGC, which is really the power there now, when that is destroyed or toppled, these other far-flung proxies their continued robust operation becomes untenable.
1: Mm-hmm. By the way, I was looking up now to get some proper research on this because you mentioned, and again, I want to make sure all our listeners are aware of what we say. You mentioned the besieged before, and you mentioned the IRGC, which I explained is the acronym for the Islamic Revolutionary Guard Corps. The besieged is itself a paramilitary militia. It's the fifth branch, is that correct, of the IRGC?
2: Well, the besieged are the morality police. They're very irregular. Mm-hmm. The IRGC land forces component is a subordinate element of the overall IRGC. The land forces component is purposed for internal repression. It's got 11 commands spread out over the 30 or so provinces across Iran. So roughly each command is basically responsible for three provinces of repression.
1: Okay, and finally, much has been said about President Trump's, and I'm not asking for a political reply here necessarily, but in general, because he's guided by officials at the Pentagon, where you've been, of course, in the past. Is there a clear U.S. strategy in the Middle East right now?
2: I think the objective is unclear. Everything nests to that. So we have stated that help is on the way. All right, President Trump said that. That was back in late December or January or so when he said that. Help is on the way. Does that mean he's going to topple the regime? I don't know. He's actually said just the opposite. He's also said Tehran will not have a nuclear weapon. Okay, that sounds like an objective too. He's also said we're going to sink all the Navy ships. We're going to down all the aircraft. We're going to disrupt the industrial base. He's also said we're going to close the straits or open the straits. So the overall political objective, I think, is still not clear. That means, and this is history speaking, this is not me, no matter how well the military accomplishes any operational objectives, it cannot achieve overall political success until that objective is clearly stated.
1: U.S. retired Brigadier General Ernest Audino. He is a former Deputy Director of Operations on the U.S. Army staff at the Pentagon. He served in the U.S. Army overall for 28 years and is currently a Distinguished Visiting Fellow at the Jerusalem Center for Security and Foreign Affairs, visiting Israel right now, in fact. Brigadier General Audino, thank you so much for your time.
2: That is my pleasure. Thank you.
1: The Saudi-led coalition carried out new airstrikes on oil facilities west of Sana, according to Houthi-linked broadcaster Al-Masira and residents of Yemen's capital. The strikes came shortly after a coalition spokesman urged residents to evacuate the area for their safety. Witnesses in Sana reported hearing explosions. It was not immediately clear which facilities were hit. Not sure if there's an update there, but in a rare statement, the coalition had urged civilians in the Houthi-controlled capital to leave the Yemeni oil company site and a nearby storage area or number of storage areas ahead of a possible strike. Houthi officials appeared to anticipate an attack on the site. The oil company said its storage facilities were empty and that a Saudi strike would not affect oil reserves or supplies for residents. Shortly after the warning, Houthi military spokesman Brigadier General Yahya Sari said on Telegram that any Saudi attack on Sana would be met with what he called a firm and painful response in Riyadh. U.S. President Donald Trump says the Houthis are behaving very badly, as he puts it. Trump was speaking to reporters outside the White House today.
3: They're behaving very badly.
4: What are you going to do about that?
3: I mean, if I told you I made a decision that would...
5: Mr. President,
3: the Houthis have acted very badly.
5: Mr. President, who broke the ceasefire?
6: Are you hopeful for peace?
3: Iran is a failed country. They have no economy. They have 300% inflation. They have no money. They're not paying their troops. They're not paying anybody. We'll make a decision on Iran very soon.
7: What about the basin for it?
4: Saudi Arabia. Did you speak to the Saudi Crown Prince?
3: I did, yeah. I can't tell you that. Do you really think I can tell you that? I'd love to tell you, but I'm not going to tell you that.
1: He won't tell us. U.S. President Donald Trump outside the White House today. Now, Nurit Galron, Atahol Echlishon, Mukdam.

0: Israel Aerospace Industries, IAI, and the American Sig Sauer Company have announced that they have completed a successful test firing by the Firestorm 250, a new armed drone. It was displayed for the first time at a weapons exhibition in Washington, apparently. It includes an unmanned aerial vehicle with a weapons position that is installed and operated remotely. A Khan Military Affairs reporter says the Firestorm 250 was tested above a simulated battlefield and spotted and hit with great precision targets from different heights. As Israel continues to fight the drone threat, Defense Minister Yisrael Katz is to sign a special security order on Sunday, we're being told, which would prohibit the flying of cyber-optic and first-person view, or FPV, as they're known in the acronym, those kinds of drones, cyber-optic and also FPV, first-person view drones, in Israel's skies. They will be prohibited starting Sunday when this security order is signed by Israel's defense minister. Now, the move is set to be coming amid increasing substantive intelligence threats of attempts to strike at senior officials and of the use of drones by criminals and crime families to gather information and for the purpose of smuggling. The special security order was approved, we are told, by Prime Minister Benjamin Netanyahu in a security cabinet meeting. It happened. The order applies only to cyber-optic and FPV drones. Other drones may be used in accordance with the law. Police and the Shin Bet have announced the arrest of an 18-year-old from al-Fakham for allegedly planning an attack against IDF soldiers in Jerusalem's Old City. The suspect is believed to have taken an oath of allegiance to ISIS. At 26 minutes after the hour, look at the top stories at this hour. The student killed in yesterday's Hezbollah ordnance explosion during a school trip near the Lebanon border was ninth grader Elazar Yair Wolensky. It's been announced that he is to be laid to rest tomorrow. Many of those hurt have been released from hospital. One of the students who had been in a life-threatening state is no longer in such danger. The Wall Street Journal is reporting that Iran is bolstering defenses at its nuclear sites. We heard that President Trump said today outside the White House that the Houthis are behaving very badly. Trump says he has spoken to the Saudis, but would not tell reporters what that was all about or what was involved in those conversations. And as we just said, Israel Aerospace Industries and American company Sig Sauer announced a successful firing by Firestorm 250, a new armed drone. That was a successful test firing, of course. The weather outlook in Israel, a bit warmer tomorrow, but a bit cooler on Thursday. A Delta Airlines aircraft that landed at Ben-Gurion International Airport was cleared after undergoing security checks following an anonymous report alleging that what was called a suspicious device was on board. According to Khan, the report came from abroad while the plane was still in the air en route from New York. Upon landing at Ben-Gurion Airport, the aircraft was moved to a remote area and all passengers disembarked. The Israel Airports Authority said security checks found no unusual findings and airport operations returned to normal. Israeli airline Israel has decided to freeze plans to expand service to Marrakesh, Morocco, in the wake of the attempted attack on a Fly Dubai flight and the new security guidelines issued in its wake. The airline Israel said it has halted sales on the Marrakesh route until the situation is clarified. Israel had planned in coming months to offer 3 weekly flights to, and I would imagine also from, Marrakesh. Violence within the Arab society in al-Fakham in the north. 2 men were shot and wounded, 1 critically, the other lightly, in what police said appeared to be a criminal incident. Some 250 Jewish educators, school principals, and educational leaders from around the world have gathered in Israel this week for the 4-day International Jewish Educator Conference, organized by the Diaspora Affairs and Combating Antisemitism Ministry through UniteEd. During the conference, participants, alongside some 100 Israeli educators, are taking part in workshops and tours addressing challenges faced by Jewish schools and communities and sharing professional tools and practices. Among the participants is Holly Cohen, founder and CEO of the Tamim Academy, a Chabad-affiliated Jewish day school network with 20 elementary schools spread across North America. Cohen spoke earlier with our reporter, Nomi Segal.
1: Joining us on the line is Holly Cohen, founder and CEO of Tamim Academy. Thank you very much for joining us. And first of all, tell us a bit about Tamim Academy and its vision.
2: Okay, it's so nice to meet you. Thank you for having me. And I'll, you know, say thank you to the ministry and the conference for having me also. Tamim Academy really was born out of a vision that we could do much better in terms of how many children in North America attend Jewish day school. Today, the numbers are very, I think I would call it catastrophic, in that there are approximately 1.3 million Jewish children in North America, of whom only less than 300,000 go to Jewish day school. And of those 300,000, only less than 25,000 of them go to a school that we would characterize as somewhere like not somewhere on the Orthodox spectrum. So, you know, there's 1.3 million Jewish children out of 1.6 that are not getting this type of education. And what we do know is that children, Jewish children getting a Jewish day school education is one of the strongest indicators or factors in them growing up as, you know, proud, happy, successful Jewish people, and, you know, to become leaders in their own communities. And I think that we really kind of looked out and said, what can we do about this? And how can we make a difference? But we didn't want to make a small difference. I think a really big issue in Jewish day school education, and when we're talking about enrollment, is that so much of the work that we do, the progress just feels like very, very slow. This is like a generational issue. We're not going to solve it, you know, in 1 year, but I think we also really need some momentum and we need to feel like we're taking some ground. So we kind of looked out at the world of, you know, Jewish children in North America. And we said, well, where are they? You know, where are the ones, let's just like look for the first level that we can find. Where are they? The ones who are not already in Jewish day school. And I guess it goes without saying that we worked on the premise that if the kids were going to go to Jewish day school, to the ones that already existed, they'd already be going. So we didn't think that that was like really a viable option at this point. We thought that there needed to be something new. And we really looked out at the world, and we said, you know, what we do see is that the Chabad preschools all over North America are just thriving. People are wild about them. People send their kids there. People who are not, you know, observant really in any other way in their lives are very, very, you know, not strong Jewish connections, but they love their Chabad and they love sending their kids to Chabad preschool. And we just really got to thinking what could be possible if we did something that connected those children to a Jewish day school. And with that, we sort of did our research and started to speak to Chabad centers that had preschools, and they would all say to us something along the lines of, sure, we would love to have a Jewish day school, but we know that we don't know how to do that by ourselves. We would really need a lot of support to make that happen. And that was like, ding, ding, you know, this is what we're going to do. And we have a small team. I have a colleague who is a master educator. Her name is Bryna Leader, and a master operator named Rebecca Goldberg. And the three of us really set to work with the support of, you know, some really incredible visionary donors who believed in us. And we said, this is what we're going to do. We're going to actually create a model, an educational model. We're actually going to create almost like a franchise model for Jewish day schools, and we're going to build them to be academically excellent, but with all of the warmth of Chabad and like the welcoming nature of Chabad. And if we build them from existing Chabad preschools, we have a built-in enrollment pipeline. And, you know, what could the world look like if there's 170 plus standalone Chabad preschools, like not ones that are connected to, you know, their own day schools or elementary schools. What if we could really tap into that

0: just the premise sort of was like, these people love their preschools. They love the people there. And if the people there whom they trust, and they trust them Jewishly, say to them, you know what, come on, we're going to open an elementary school. Give us a chance. We can do this. And your kid is going to be so happy. They're already happy. Just let's keep them here. And so far, you know, so far, so good. We have almost 800 kids in our system right now.
1: And would you say that the children are heterogeneous regarding the level of religious observance from in their homes that they come from, in their Jewish outlook?
0: I think I would say heterogeneous for sure. I would say that, you know, okay, I think this is like actually a conservative estimate, but I would say that 70% or more of the children who go to the Tamim elementary schools in all of our various communities were not headed for Jewish day school. They were going to go to public school, or they were going to go to other elite private school. But our schools are really not built for observant kids. I mean, there are certainly some observant kids who go to them in various communities, but they're really built to appeal to and attract a population of parents who never would have occurred to them to send their kids to Jewish day school.
1: And looking at our current time, when there has been much discussion that many Jewish communities around the world are not feeling as safe, perhaps, have you felt an impact regarding interest, meaning seeking out a community school, a Jewish community school? Is that having any kind of impact?
0: I think the general data, and there are other people who are more expert at this than I am, but the general data would show that, you know, post October 7th and the way the world is today, there has certainly been like a surge, if not a small surge, but a surge in attendance, enrollment in Jewish day school, and certainly a heightened interest in exploring it as a possibility. And I think that is not going away. Like, when I think about that from the perspective of, you know, what we do at Tamim, I feel such an incredible sense of urgency to put as many schools in as many places as we possibly can, because I think that those concerns are going to rise, not fall. And I do think it's also just worth mentioning, about the way we run our schools. It's really like built on a franchise model, and related to putting our schools in many places, because so many of the things that are so expensive in starting a school, like you have to find your donors and you have to find your physical location and your faculty. And most schools won't start with a kindergartner or kindergarten in first grade. It takes millions of dollars to launch a new Jewish day school. But because of the model where we sort of do everything at the headquarter level, we provide all of the curriculum, we provide all of the teacher training, we provide the financial model, we provide all of the processes for all of the operational things, we provide, and plus we provide like teacher training and ongoing coaching. So we kind of absorb all of the risk of starting a new school. And we also absorb a lot of the administrative costs that come with having a school that has a high level of academic excellence. And because we absorb all of that at the HQ level, and I don't mean like we absorb it, I mean we provide that across all of our schools are able to operate at very high academic capacity, like levels, in very small communities and even in small schools with like 50 kids or 60 kids, in ways that a standalone community, a small community trying to open a standalone Jewish day school would never be able to afford to do that and maintain the quality.
1: So now that you're here in Israel at this International Jewish Educator Conference, what are the kinds of things that you're interested in, you know, as part of the school, getting out of it, or perhaps contributing in the conversations with your peers and colleagues?
0: Yeah, I mean, first of all, I just want to say, generally speaking, the fact that we're even having this summit, the fact that the Ministry of the Diaspora and Fighting Anti-Semitism has produced this summit, and our particular Tamim Academy is part of a particular program with the Ministry and United called Project Aleph Bet, which is to increase enrollment in Jewish day school in North America. Just the fact that all of

0: this is happening, and that, you know, I go back to the States and I can say, we are a project of United. We are a project of the Ministry of the Diaspora. It's raising awareness about the importance of Jewish day school education in a way that we've really been fighting for in the United States and Canada, in a way that, like, in other countries, many more children go to Jewish day school. The percentages are much higher. In the United States, it's very, very poor percentages. So just like the attention and the fact that they're focused on this, and that they're saying this is a critical issue for the Jewish people, that already is like incredible for Tamim. And then I think, look, anytime you go to a conference and I get to hear other educators and I get to hear other, you know, visionaries and people who have, you know, grand ideas or small ideas, it's always an incredible learning experience. And we really just got started this morning, but so far so good. It's been really beneficial.
1: Holly Cohen speaking to Naomi Segal. Holly is founder and CEO of the Tamim Academy. In a further step to strengthen diplomatic and economic ties between Israel and Colombia, the free trade agreement between the two countries has been restored, following understandings reached between Israel's Foreign Minister Gideon Saar and his Colombian counterpart Omar Bula Escobar during their meeting in Washington in July. The two countries today completed an exchange of diplomatic notes, formally reversing the decision of former Colombian President Gustavo Petro to terminate the free trade agreement with Israel. Colombian Foreign Minister Escobar is to attend tomorrow's inauguration of the Colombian embassy in Jerusalem. Colombia's embassy will become the 10th foreign embassy to open in Israel's capital. Doctors at Barzilai Hospital in Ashkelon have been fighting to save the life of a 9-month-old boy who fell off a slide in a playground. The parents maintain that following the fall, the infant did not show any sign of distress. Minutes later, on their way home, say the parents, the little boy lost consciousness. A Magen David Adom team employed resuscitation and rushed the 9-month-old to the hospital. The health ministry reports that the Jerusalem District Court has rejected the appeal of Guy Rofe, appropriate name, the gynecologist accused of sexual offenses, and has left in place the ministry decision to suspend his medical license for 5 years. The court also ruled that he cannot present himself as a physician, provide medical opinions, or treat or advise patients in any capacity, directly or indirectly. The ministry said it will monitor Rofe's compliance with the suspension and take action against any violation of disciplinary measures. My comment a moment ago was due to the fact, for those who don't know, that the word Rofe means doctor. Blues Into the Night is the opening concert of the 2026-2027 season of the Hot Jazz Series, featuring American singer Nikki Harris and London-based guitarist Danny Illett. The performances around the country from October 24th through the 31st promise a night of blues-infused jazz, irresistible groove, and swing. Hot Jazz Series artistic director Ziv Ben spoke to reporter Naomi Segal about the upcoming concert and the series.
2: Joining us on the line is Ziv Ben, artistic director of the Hot Jazz Series, and we are speaking ahead of the opening of the 2026-2027 season. And let's talk a little bit about the concert, which is launching this season.
3: Yes. Hello. Good day. Hello, Naomi. Hello, people, listeners.
2: So what's in store for those who come?
3: We will have 9 different concerts. It's like, I call it 9 different chapters, actually, because every concert is something different, and altogether it's kind of a small booklet or small story that you can combine together. And if people are coming for all the 9 concerts, they have the entire jazz history in their pocket and in their ears. So we'll start with the Blues in the Night, with beautiful Nikki Harris. Nikki comes from the U.S. She was a backing vocalist for Madonna, and she has her own career. She will come with Danny Eilert from London and Peter Long from London, and with some Israeli support musicians. And I will sing the beautifully blues and jazz and all what's between this beautiful, let's say, the first 30 years of the jazz from 1900 to 1930, 1935, you know, into the swing era. The second concert will be, we call it Take Five. It will be in between Johann Sebastian Bach and Dave Brubeck. We'll host the Steve Wilson, the great saxophonist, with Alon Nechostan, he's an Israeli pianist for many years, staying in New York, playing with the great cats and the great musicians over there. And then we go for a program, the third one, which will be from New Orleans to New York with the beautiful Sugar Queen singer, with Michael Varkamp from Holland and Alexander Beats band that will come all to make the beautiful music from New Orleans to New York. We will host the Ballhaus Jazz Band with the singer Caroline Malanga from Berlin, from Germany, eight-piece band doing also an early jazz and early music from the swing era. People who likes to come and dance are mostly invited. The fifth concert will be from Bach to the Cuban music. We will host as many years we love him, Chuchito Valdez, the great, great, great pianist, with Omar Acosta, flutist from Venezuela, and Costel Nisetscu, beautiful violinist from Romania. All the three will do improvisation about Bach in Cuban style. Then we'll have a Balkan music which comes early in the 20th century. They came first to Europe, to Paris, and then moved to the States and all over the world with people from Budapest. We'll have the Hermelins for the seventh concert. They will do the jazz of the 30 and the 40. Hermelins are based in Berlin, Germany. It's a family orchestra with André Hermelin, Rachel Hermelin, and David Hermelin, a drummer, a steps dancer, a singer, and a pianist. And the entire band will come as well. Then, just before we end the series, we'll do a beautiful tribute to the Buena Vista Social Club with many singer, Cuban singers. Beautiful Fernando Knopf will be also from here. And we'll have Araí Martinez from Cuba. We have Machado, Manuel Machado, also from Cuba, and many, many musicians come for this celebration. We'll finish the series with tribute to the great divas, great female singers, with Dawn Taylor Watson. She will come from Canada, and she will join here for best Israeli musicians who can do swing and blues and New Orleans and even, you know, some fusion. So, this will be the nine concerts.
2: So really a spectrum and arc of music and styles. And these are bringing together, as you noted, international and Israeli musicians with a special, yes. Is there a special energy in that interaction?
3: Yes, we'll have like seven soloists, seven female singers from all over the world: Nikki Harris, Caroline Malanga, Sugar Queen, Araí Martinez, Dawn Taylor Watson, Rachel Hermelin, coming from all over Germany, Canada, US, Cuba, Netherlands. And then we'll have instrumentalists on the saxophone, Steve Wilson, Alexander Beats from Holland, Chuchito Valdez, Michael Varkamp on the trumpet, Danny Ellett on the guitar, Peter Long, Costel Nisetscu, many, many, I count about 50 or 55 international musicians will come. And this is beyond the three festivals that we produce, the New Orleans Festival, the Latino America Festival, and the Jaffa Jazz Festival, which bring more and more artists. And we hope to make this celebration with beautiful Israeli public that comes and give a lot of applause for the musicians.
2: So let's talk about the first concert, the one that's launching the season, and Blues Into the Night. So how did, what were you thinking about in sort of setting the stage in this particular program?
3: Oh, we will have Nicky Harris in front with Danny Islet. They're both singers. Danny is also a great blues guitar player. We'll have the Peter Long on the saxophone and the clarinet. And then we have Shai Zelman, Asi Hakimi, and Jonathan Rickles, you know, a sextet, a beautiful international sextet, like all-stars playing together, you know, meeting together with all the fire, with all the passion for the first meeting, doing that on stage. It will be, I'm sure it will be great.
2: So where can one find more information about the upcoming concerts?
3: Always in our website, www.hotjazz.co.il, or calling us. We are here from 9 o'clock in the day till 6 o'clock in the evening. Call us, talk to us, or just go to our website.
1: And that was Ziv Ben, Artistic Director of the Hot Jazz Series. More information can be found at the website Hot Jazz, one word, hotjazz.co.il. Before we get to the song to end our show, before the weather and headlines, a couple of updates here from the television newscast of our friends over at Khan Channel 11 News, their evening newscast, which airs at around the same time right now as we have ours each night. So they're reporting some infighting. It's not the first time going on. This is some political news within what's called the Bloc for Change, which is basically parties trying to replace Prime Minister Netanyahu and his Likud party. Within that bloc, and senior people, unnamed of course, within that Bloc for Change, they're accusing Naftali Bennett and Avigdor Lieberman. Now, actually, Bennett and Lieberman are two leaders within that bloc as well, of Biyachad, in terms of Naftali Bennett and Yisrael Beiteinu, Avigdor Lieberman. But the two of them, Bennett and Lieberman, are being accused of refusing to come out clearly on their own behalf to say that they are against even forming a national unity government with the Likud. In an interview with that evening newscast on Channel 11, Khan Television, Naftali Bennett, he was interviewed, and he said, this is what he said. He said, the formation of a national unity government with the Likud is possible, but without Benjamin Netanyahu. In the meantime, an unnamed Knesset member who spoke to Israel's president, Isaac Herzog, this Knesset member is saying that Herzog said that after the elections, he will not relent until a government is formed. And this Knesset member is convinced that what Herzog was saying, between the lines at least, is that he intends to advance, he himself, the president, who of course then consults after the election with the various parties about how to form a new government coalition, he will not relent until a national unity government is formed. And this Bloc for Change, apparently, it would appear that most of them at least are against such an idea, but Bennett is not ruling it out, and so apparently is being said within that bloc, neither is Avigdor Lieberman. That remains to be seen. That's the latest political news tonight. In the meantime, Karen Pellis, Ein Sof Laila.

So a couple more updates tonight on other matters. Apparently, the Iranians are summoning, I think, the British. Let's take a look at this story. The British ambassador in Iran is being summoned over the British accusations that Iran is connected to the planned attack, which, of course, was thwarted at the Royal Air Force Base. So that's a developing story. You know, you've heard the comments made by the prime minister, I believe by other officials as well, about that connection. They say in the British leadership about the Iranian connection to that thwarted attack on the Royal Air Force. And so that is a developing story there. Apparently, also, we have a story tonight from the Houthis. You heard before that President Trump says that they are behaving very badly. The Houthis, the Houthi president, it's called, Mahdi al-Mashat, said in a speech that the problem that Taman, that Yemen has, is the Saudi regime. And he is accusing the Saudis of starting this all with its own aggression, conquering or occupying, if you will, Yemeni land. That's a developing story. As we heard the president of the United States, Donald Trump, blaming the Houthis for bad behavior, the Yemeni leader, the president, I should say the leader of the Houthis, saying in Yemen that Yemen is not aligned with the Houthis, of course, but that the Houthi leader is saying that, in fact, it is Saudi Arabia, which is an ally of the United States, which is to blame. The Weather Bureau here in Israel says tomorrow will be slightly warmer, primarily in the hills and inland. Thursday, a drop in temperatures with possible light local showers in the north and along the coast. Temperatures forecast for tonight and tomorrow, Jerusalem 18 to 28, Tel Aviv 22 to 27, Haifa 21 to 26, Tzfat 18 to 25, Tiberias 23 to 32, Beersheba 21 to 30, and then Eilat from 25 tonight, going up to a high of 32 degrees Celsius tomorrow. The top stories tonight, the student killed in yesterday's Hezbollah ordnance explosion during a school trip near the Lebanon border. Ninth grader Elazar Yair Walensky, he is to be buried tomorrow. Many of those hurt have been released from hospital. One of the students, who had been in a life-threatening state, is no longer in such danger. The Wall Street Journal is reporting that Iran is bolstering its defenses at its nuclear sites. Israel Aerospace Industries and American Sig Sauer have announced a successful test firing by Firestorm 250, a new armed drone. And the weather outlook, a bit warmer tomorrow, a bit cooler on Thursday. That's the news. Join us tomorrow and every night at 8 p.m. on Kanreka, the foreign languages channel of the Israeli Public Broadcasting Corporation, together with sound engineer Ronen Dahan. This is David Zeev in Jerusalem. Good night.